0: I think people are not really going to understand who is in charge at this crucial moment for the central bank. And I think what adds to the awkwardness here is that the person replacing Powell, Kevin Warsh, is a huge critic of him and everything he's done in his tenure as chair. And he has gone so far as to call for regime change.
1: 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That's coming up on The Daily from The New York Times.
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4: Live from NPR News in Washington, I'm Janine Herbst. The Supreme Court to date kept the status quo when it comes to the abortion pill mifepristone. NPR's Selena Simmons-Duffin says the justices put a stay on a lower court ruling while the legal process continues.
5: The case is Louisiana versus the Food and Drug Administration. The state challenged FDA rules that allow mifepristone to be prescribed remotely. A panel of judges on the Fifth Circuit Court of Appeals ordered an end to telemedicine access to mifepristone on May 1st. Two drug makers filed for emergency relief at the Supreme Court. Nearly 2 weeks later, the justices have stayed that Fifth Circuit ruling pending appeal. Justices Samuel Alito and Clarence Thomas dissented. That means telemedicine abortion remains available as it was. Reproductive rights advocates celebrated the decision, although they noted it's temporary. There's more to come with this case, and several other legal challenges to telemedicine abortion are underway. Selena Simmons-Duffin, NPR News, Washington.
4: The Justice Department is suing the Washington, D.C. Bar Association over its recommendation to disbar Trump ally Jeffrey Clark. NPR's Jacqueline Diaz has more.
6: Jeffrey Clark worked to overturn the results of the 2020 presidential election. In so doing, the D.C. bar said Clark violated legal ethics and should lose his law license. But the Justice Department is stepping in. It filed a lawsuit in federal court this week, and it's asking the court to rule that the D.C. bar unlawfully targeted a federal employee and violated the Supremacy Clause. It's the latest escalation in the DOJ's feud with state bar associations, which are the main avenues for lawyer discipline. DOJ leadership says state bars nationwide are being weaponized, and the agency is already working to weaken bar associations' ability to discipline federal prosecutors. The D.C. bar has not yet responded to this lawsuit. Jacqueline Diaz, NPR News.
4: The Education Department says it will send states millions of dollars to help fund a federal program for educating students served by Individuals with Disabilities Education Act. NPR's Janaki Mehta reports it's a historically underfunded program.
7: Secretary Linda McMahon announced her agency will send $144 million to states this year for two IDEA programs. A department spokesperson did not specify where the funds came from, but said that by October 1st, most of the money would go to programs for students ages 3 to 21. The remaining $20.5 million to early intervention services for infants and toddlers. The federal government has never met its promise of fully funding the program, which helps students with disabilities get a quality public education with the services they need to succeed.
4: NPR's Janaki Mehta reporting. You're listening to NPR News from Washington. Some residents in Miami are suing over the land donated for President Trump's presidential library. Sophia Zoran with member station WLRN reports they argued the donation was illegal.
8: The residents are suing Trump, Miami-Dade College, and the state of Florida for what they argue was an unconstitutional action. The plaintiffs claim Trump's library foundation and state officials violated the Domestic Emoluments Clause of the U.S. Constitution, which prohibits states from giving financial benefits to a sitting president. The plot of land is located in downtown Miami and has an estimated value of more than $300 million. The land was owned by Miami-Dade College and transferred returned to the state last year. It was then gifted to the Trump Library Foundation. Renderings were released in March showing a skyscraper with the Trump name emblazoned on top. Images of the interior revealed a gold escalator, giant ballroom, and gold statue of Trump. For NPR News, I'm Sophia Sahran in Miami.
4: High gas prices and rising prices in the grocery store, fueled by the ongoing war in Iran, left shoppers slowing their spending in April, but that doesn't mean no shopping. The Commerce Department says retail sales rose 0.5% last month, a sharp slowdown from the 1.6% growth in March. The biggest category gainers in April, aside from essentials, clothing and furniture, although economists are worrying that spending on non-essentials will also drop as the prices rise. I'm Janine Herbst, NPR News in Washington.
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1: From the New York Times, I'm Michael Barbaro. This is The Daily. On Wednesday afternoon, after a year of harassing and threatening the chairman of the most powerful financial institution in the country, President Trump finally replaced him. Sort of. Today, Colby Smith on how the president ended one standoff at the Federal Reserve, only to create a new one. It's Thursday, May 14th.
10: The ayes are 54, the nays are 45. The nomination is confirmed. The president will be immediately notified of the Senate's action.
11: The Senate is confirming Kevin Warsh as the next chair of the Federal Reserve. The move puts President Trump's pick in charge of interest rate policy during a time of high prices and economic uncertainty.
1: Colby, we find ourselves in a very curious place. The U.S. Senate confirmed President Trump's choice to replace Jerome Powell as chairman of the Federal Reserve, Powell, whom the president has hated with the heat of 1,000 suns. And yet, Powell is refusing to entirely cede the stage, even though he's no longer going to be chairman of the Fed. He's made this very surprising decision to stay on at the Fed, not retire. So talk us through the events that got us to this moment over the past few weeks.
0: So it's a really complicated moment for the Federal Reserve. Jerome Powell's decision to stay on at the Fed breaks with really decades of tradition. Mm-hmm. The last time this happened was in the late 1940s, and that was at the request of the president at the time, Harry Truman. So this is obviously a very different situation. As you said, Trump and Powell, they've been at loggerheads for most of Trump's second term.
12: We have a fool at the Federal Reserve. He's an absolute fool.
0: And this whole decision stemmed from an extraordinary pressure campaign launched by President Trump against Powell and the Fed for Powell's refusal to lower interest rates.
12: Now we have a man that just refuses to lower the Fed rate, just refuses to do it. And he's not a smart person.
13: No, there's something wrong with him.
0: And it really took on a whole life of its own.
14: President Trump's long simmering war against Jay Powell, the Federal Reserve chair, it has officially gone nuclear.
15: The investigation involves Powell's testimony into the cost of building renovations at the Fed.
0: And it culminated in this criminal investigation launched by the Justice Department against Powell and the Fed over these renovations of its headquarters in Washington. And this, in a lot of ways, just ended up backfiring spectacularly against Trump. because the existence of this investigation ended up becoming a big impediment to Trump getting exactly what he's wanted for a long time, which is Powell to leave and for him to be able to put in a new person as Fed chair.
16: Right. And Trump has, by this point, picked this person he wants to be his new Fed chair, Kevin Warsh, whom Trump nominated as this investigation drama is playing out.
0: Exactly.
17: Until the investigation is resolved, I cannot and I will not vote to support anyone on the Federal Reserve in my remaining tenure in the U.S. Senate.
0: And what happened here is that Tom Tillis, a retiring Republican senator from North Carolina, said he would not support any of Trump's Fed nominees until the legal threats into Powell had ended.
16: Mm-hmm.
0: And this was a really potent tool because Tillis had a pivotal vote on the Senate Banking Committee, which oversees the confirmation process for Fed nominees.
16: He literally could block Trump's pick to replace Powell.
0: Exactly.
17: Until the matter is solved, I'm a no.
0: And I think what's important to remember about this is that the grounds of the investigation were so spurious. It was about this renovations project that had gone millions of dollars over budget. But cost overruns, they're not a crime. And I think it was clear from the very get-go that this investigation was really politically charged.
18: This unprecedented action should be seen in the broader context of the administration's threats and ongoing pressure. This is about whether the Fed will be able to continue to set interest rates based on evidence and economic conditions, or whether instead monetary policy will be directed by political pressure or intimidation.
0: And a short while later, we had a federal judge also coming out strongly against the investigation. So the question all along was, when would Trump blink? How long would they continue to pursue an investigation that really had no future, especially when it was jeopardizing this thing that Trump had long wanted?
16: Right. He was kind of choosing revenge over replacement.
0: Absolutely. And there was a time element here. Powell's term was up May 15th, and they were running out of time to get Trump's nominee, Kevin Warsh, into that role.
16: Mm-hmm.
0: And we keep getting signs that they're nowhere close to dropping this investigation.
19: The chairman says, no, no, you're attacking the independence of the Federal Reserve. That's not what we're doing. We're doing our job.
0: U.S. Attorney for the District of Columbia, Jeanine Pirro, who launched this investigation, continues to say she's pursuing this investigation. And it started to impact, I think, how Powell began to speak about what he was going to do at the Fed.
18: I have no intention of leaving the board until the investigation is well and truly over with transparency and finality. On the question of whether I will then continue to serve as a governor after my term ends and after the investigation is over, I have not made that decision yet.
0: So Powell has one tool of leverage left in his arsenal. His term as chair ends May 15th, but technically he can stay on as a member of the Fed's Board of Governors. This is a 7-person board who makes really important decisions about interest rates and policy and internal staffing decisions at the Fed. So it's an important position. And Powell had been really vague about what he planned to do. And finally, on April 24th, so just a couple weeks before the end of Powell's term, Pirro finally caves and announces that she's dropping the case.
16: Mm.
0: And that outcome was sufficient for Tillis to end his blockade against Trump's Fed nominee, Kevin Warsh.
17: I am prepared to move on with the confirmation of Mr. Warsh. I think he's going to be a great Fed chair.
0: But at the end of April, in his last press conference as chair, Powell makes clear he is not convinced whatsoever that the administration's investigation is over.
18: My decisions on these matters will continue to be guided entirely by what I believe is in the best interest of the institution and the people we serve.
0: And because of that, he is using his one tool of leverage. He's going to stay on at the Fed.
18: I had long planned to be retiring. The things that have happened in the last 3 months have, I think, left me no choice but to stay until I see them through at least that long.
0: The bigger reason, he says, is that Trump's ongoing attacks on the institution have imperiled the Fed in a pivotal way.
18: I worry that these attacks are battering the institution and putting at risk the thing that really matters to the public, which is the ability to conduct monetary policy without taking into consideration political factors.
16: And how does staying on the Fed's board of governors, but not leading it, in Powell's mind, ensure that the Fed remains independent and can withstand these attacks from the president?
0: So at the most basic level, by staying on, Powell blocks Trump's ability to nominate another person to the Fed's board of governors.
16: Mm-hmm.
0: Now, this is important because the more people on the board of governors who are willing to do the president's bidding, the more likely it is that the institution becomes an extension of the administration. Mm. But with Powell staying on, Trump would no longer be able to add another governor. And so what it effectively did was reduce Trump's influence over the board. And it's really important to underscore that the Board of Governors is really powerful. These policymakers are absolutely pivotal in the direction of interest rates, in the direction of bank regulatory policy, in staffing changes inside the Fed, and also as it relates to the regional bank presidents that sit across the country.
16: Mm-hmm.
0: Powell really believes this is about the institution, and the stakes are simply too high for him to leave. And I think there's going to be this tension right from the get-go. It has all the makings of an incredibly awkward environment where I think people are not really going to understand who is in charge at this crucial moment for the central bank. And I think what adds to the awkwardness here is that the person replacing Powell, Kevin Warsh, is a huge critic of him and everything he's done in his tenure as chair. And he has gone so far as to call for regime change. And the question on everyone's minds is, how far is he going to push it?
1: We'll be right back.
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1: I'm Michael Barbaro. This is The Daily. Colby Smith on how the president ended one standoff at the Federal Reserve, only to create a new one. So, Colby, tell us about Kevin Warsh, this incoming Fed chair, and the basis for his critique of Powell and Powell's Fed.
0: So this is a bit of a homecoming for Warsh. He served as a governor at the Fed between 2006 and 2011, and this overlapped with the height of the global financial crisis. And he was pivotal in crafting the Fed's response to that moment. But he ended up leaving in 2011 over a disagreement about how interventionist the Fed had become in financial markets and in the global economy because of its response to the financial crisis.
1: What specifically was his criticism of the Fed's intervention starting after the financial crisis if he himself was highly involved in it?
0: So if you think back to the 2008 crisis, banks weren't lending. You had bank failures. It was a kind of a full stop on the economy. Mm-hmm. So the Fed, they did two things. First, they drove interest rates down to zero, but that wasn't enough to stabilize things. So they did something else highly unusual at the time. They started buying up huge quantities of government bonds and mortgage-backed securities. That increased their portfolio of holdings, otherwise known as the balance sheet. And Warsh, he was on board for this initial response, but from his perspective, the Fed eventually took it too far. Before the 2008 financial crisis, the Fed's balance sheet was less than a trillion. And by the end of the crisis, it was over 4 trillion. And after the pandemic, the balance sheet peaked at close to $9 trillion. It's now somewhere around $6.5 trillion. And for Warsh, the balance sheet, it's really emblematic of everything that has gone wrong at the central bank since he left it.
5: The Fed balance sheet has played a particularly, I think, unhelpful role in...
0: In his recent Senate confirmation hearing, he makes the case that expanding the balance sheet is actually bad for the U.S. economy. He says it exacerbates inequality. And he also warns that it risks making inflation worse. But his critique, it goes beyond economics.
5: We're going to have to find out a way in which we can take the balance sheet and make it smaller. Because a large balance sheet where the Fed owns more outstanding debt than many parts of the financial markets, that's fiscal policy in disguise.
0: He also thinks that when the Fed does this kind of stimulus, it creeps outside of its congressional mandate. And he says that when the Fed does this, it potentially threatens the Fed's credibility and its independence.
5: Fed needs to get out of the fiscal business, focus on the monetary business, so the Fed can deliver on the remit you gave us.
0: So when Warsh talks about regime change, a big part of what he means by that is redefining how the Fed should operate in the economy and the global financial system. What he's trying to do here is to minimize, I think, how interventionist the Fed really is in a lot of ways.
1: Mm-hmm. Simple question. Is Warsh right?
0: So I think it's a complicated answer, unfortunately, because there were a lot of reasons to explain the high inflation environment that we're in today. So for Warsh, he has in hand a very clear example of how the Fed's overreach has created inflation and caused distortion in financial markets. And he points to the pandemic in 2020. The Fed steps in forcefully. It lowers rates to zero, starts buying unlimited government bonds, and the response eclipsed anything that we saw during the 2008 global financial crisis. Mm. And for Warsh, the problem was is that the Fed kind of continued this extraordinary support for too long. And even some officials at the Fed have kind of come around to this idea that they could have stopped buying bonds earlier. And I think that is because this episode created the worst inflation that we had seen in four decades. And that all happened under Powell's watch. For supporters of Powell, there are other things that you can point to. There was an exorbitant amount of support provided to Americans at a time, and this is perhaps most important, that supply chains were shuttered. So you had all of this demand with constrained supply, and this mismatch created
1: higher prices.
0: Higher prices. And so this became the kind of opening, I think, for critics against Powell and the Fed to say that he had led the institution astray. And it's an argument that has definitely gained traction, but I'm not really sure it carries much weight inside the central bank. They argue that this balance sheet tool was absolutely crucial to getting the financial system functioning again and ensuring the economic recovery in the aftermath of the crisis.
1: But how does Warsh's view of the Fed line up with Trump's determination to cut interest rates?
0: So what's really interesting about Warsh is that his whole history is someone who's been highly skeptical of lower rates.
1: Hmm.
0: And he's someone who was kind of branded as this inflation hawk. And what that typically resulted in is him pushing back on the need for the Fed to cut interest rates more than anything else. And that's something that he had been consistent on basically up until the point that he started to be considered to become Powell's replacement.
1: Mm, and then what happened?
0: He comes up with all these different reasons why interest rates should be lower. And this marked a real flip-flop given his past stance And it started to raise these questions among people who watched the Fed closely about what was behind this seeming flip-flop from Warsh. People started to ask whether this was politically motivated, and perhaps this was why Trump chose him to be his nominee to replace Powell.
1: Right.
0: And because the economic environment does not call for cuts, him supporting that would look like he was
1: the president's policy lapdog.
0: Exactly. And he spent his entire confirmation hearing basically trying to disabuse lawmakers of the notion that he was going to operate as Trump's sock puppet. This is this big credibility issue that's going to loom large over him.
1: Fascinating. And what do we suspect he will do?
0: I think Warsh has made clear that he is someone who does not like inflation, that I just don't think that we're going to see him depart from that so dramatically. No Fed chair wants to be remembered as a Fed chair who led the economy down a bad path. And that's going to, I think, going to be the thing that continues to kind of moderate how he behaves and what he ends up pursuing. I think that the big question for everyone is just how much runway is Trump going to give his Fed chair pick? Is he going to give him a couple of months to settle in and establish his own credibility and give him the okay to not necessarily vote for lower interest rates? Or is he going to come right out of the gate and attack him for not being able to deliver the thing that he has kind of made clear was the precondition for whoever he was going to give the job to? And I think this is really going to come to a head as early as mid-June, which is the first meeting that Warsh is going to preside over as chair. And we could be in a situation where Warsh is voting alongside Powell to hold rates steady. And that's not going to look like the regime change that he talked about.
1: And that would start to perhaps change Powell's calculation. No? Does that make him perhaps over time question staying on the board?
0: So I think his decision is just bigger than that. This is really fundamentally going to come down to his perception of the threat posed by President Trump on the institution. This is ultimately going to be about whether or not Trump ceases his attacks against the central bank and allows it to do its job, or if he continues them. And if Trump decides to turn on Warsh or continues his attacks on other officials, all that's going to do
1: is reaffirm.
0: Exactly. And it's going to keep motivating Powell to stay on. And at this point, he's made the hard decision already to stay.
1: Well, let me end with a question about Powell and his decision to stay on the board, because it might be a principled decision, but ultimately a political one. Is he making the Fed more political by doing this?
0: I think that's exactly the criticism that Powell is opening himself up to. And he really pushed back on that characterization. But the fact that the administration's actions are influencing his decision to stay or go really has kind of changed the nature of what previously was a very kind of mundane personnel process that occurred at the Fed. And I think that just shows the way in which that politics has infiltrated the central bank because of these attacks from the president.
1: Right. There really isn't any going back from this.
0: Exactly.
1: Well, Colby, thank you very much.
0: Thanks so much for having me.
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7: In Los Angeles, I'm Kai Rizdahl. It is Thursday. Today, this one is the 14th of May. Good as always to have you along, everybody. One does not usually count the Census Bureau among the great statistical agencies of the United States government. But one should, because in addition to all the straight-up counting of people that it does, it also tracks a wide swath of what happens in this economy. For our purposes today, two items specifically. First of all, retail sales. April is the month in question, up 0.5% from March. Nice job, American consumers. Retail sales, by the way, measured in dollars, which makes it even more interesting that that 0.5% bump holds true even when you strip out volatile and expensive items like automobiles and gasoline. So there is that. Also on the rise, item two for us today, business inventories. That is March data, up 0.9% from February. Those are headline numbers, of course, those two, and are decent on a first impression. But as Daniel Ackerman reports to start us off, a closer inspection reveals some consternation among both businesses and consumers.
8: Yes, sales and inventories were up, but Jessica Ramirez of the Consumer Collective says there's something to keep in mind about those numbers.
9: Really, it's prices are high.
8: High and rising fast, according to this week's inflation data. So the jump in the headline numbers is really about stuff getting more expensive and not about more stuff getting sold. Ramirez says, in the face of all that, consumers are making hard choices.
9: Opting out for some items while they're purchasing others and just being extremely edited in the way that they're shopping.
8: She says that could mean a summer road trip instead of a long-distance flight. But even the basics are putting a dent in wallets and bank accounts.
9: 59% of consumers say they are dipping into savings to cover their everyday expenses.
8: And that puts a big question mark around how much consumers will be able to keep spending in the months to come. And if retail sales do fall off, the stores don't want to be left holding the bag, so they're not exactly packing their storerooms, says Jason Miller of Michigan State.
24: Retailers have dialed in inventories relative to where their demand is right now.
8: And Miller says that should hold true over the summer.
24: We can expect caution from retailers over the coming months because they're just not sure where that consumer is going to be at.
8: Some wholesalers, on the other hand, are building inventories.

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0: Vernon Handley conducting the BBC Philharmonic for an ominous work by Arnold Bax called November Woods.
1: Georg Philipp Telemann composed more than 3,000 works during his prolific career. He also networked extensively. For example, he first made George Frederick Handel's acquaintance as a 20-year-old while on his way to law school in Leipzig. Later, while music director at the Hamburg Opera, Telemann conducted several of Handel's London stage works. They became good friends and regular correspondents, with Handel at one point sending Telemann a crate of flowers of admirable rarity. He also quoted no fewer than 16 movements of Telemann's table music in his own compositions.

0: The Tokyo Metropolitan Symphony with a rarely performed piece by Richard Wagner, his Symphony in C Major.
1: Claude Debussy and Maurice Ravel are often compared as leading Impressionist composers, though neither really liked that label, Impressionist. But they had something else in common, their love of felines. Debussy kept a series of fluffy Angora cats, all named Lin, who were allowed to lounge on his writing desk and make a mess of his pencil collection. Ravel lived with a colony of Siamese, and like any proud cat dad, he boasted about their antics in letters to all his long-suffering friends. It makes one wonder if their cats had an influence when it came to composing works like Clair de Lune and Bolero.

the beautiful and vibrant sounds of Debussy's Petite Suite, June Markle conducting the Lyon National Orchestra. Adagio, Sonata Allegro, Finale. Why is most music terminology in Italian? Well, the simple answer is tradition. Most composers setting the music trends in the Renaissance were from Italy, so they passed on their Italian words to composers across Europe. But by the 19th century, many composers started using their native languages for those tempo or expression markings. And composers of the 20th century took it even further with esoteric tempi like Satie's Munissez-vous de clairvoyance, meaning arm yourself with clairvoyance, and from Percy Grainger, clingingly. Still, the allegros, prestos, and vivaces of Italian are here to stay.

0: The Boston Symphony taking you on a 20-minute trip to Paris. Offenbach's Gaieté Parisienne. I'm Melanie Renata. Thanks for being with me this morning. Be good to yourself today, and be good to your neighbor too, okay?
1: The landscape in 21st century classical music can be a difficult field to navigate for both creators and patrons of the music, but still the discipline persists. The precarious nature of this field makes organizations like Bang on a Can precious for the living culture of concert music. Co-founded in New York by living composers David Lang, Julia Wolf, and Michael Gordon in 1987, Bang on a Can is an organization devoted to creating an international community for new and experimental music. Bang on a Can programs regular events to date and is known for its lengthy, quote, marathon concerts, which have run up to 12 hours long.

0: NPR's request for comment on Wang's case and on broader allegations of espionage. As for the turmoil that's roiled City Hall, Deputy City Manager Justine Bruno says that city officials looked into Wang's conduct back in December 2024.
1: At that time, we conducted our own internal review just to ensure that there was no interference, there was no involvement with city staff or city finances or city decision making, and so we were able to clear that at that time.
0: A hearing has not yet been scheduled for Wang to formally enter a guilty plea, but she has apologized through her lawyers, saying she's sorry for the mistakes she made before she was elected. Vanessa Romo, NPR News.
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3: 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Liquefied natural gas exports are expected to grow by 30% in the U.S. in the next year and a half. That growth is driven mostly by new and expanding projects along the Gulf Coast. In 10 minutes, on the Marketplace Morning Report, hear what that could mean for global energy prices. Across the Northwest, partly to mostly cloudy today. East of the Cascades, a very slight chance of showers with highs in the 60s to lower 70s. In western Washington, rain is likely through the day. Highs are going to be in the mid-50s to lower 60s. And looking into this weekend, expect clouds and rain on both Saturday and Sunday.
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7: Good morning, I'm Steve Inskeep in Beijing. A state dinner here Thursday was meant to honor President Trump and to satisfy his taste buds. President Xi Jinping's staff served Peking duck, China's national dish, but Trump likes beef, so the dinner also included ribs. Last time Trump visited, they served stewed beef. Beijing also has a restaurant Trump famously loves, McDonald's. But we have no reported sightings of the presidential limousine in the drive-thru. It's Morning Edition.
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10: And I'm Ian Martinez. Kentucky Derby winner Golden Tembo is skipping the Preakness Stakes tomorrow and will instead wait until June to run the Belmont Stakes. This is the third Derby winner in 5 years to skip the second leg of the coveted Triple Crown. Byron King, an editor with Bloodhorse, a news publication which covers thoroughbred breeding and racing, is here to break it down. He joins us from Louisville, Kentucky. So, Byron, what did Golden Tempo's trainer, Cherie DeVoe, say about skipping the Preakness?
11: Well, one of the challenges of the whole Triple Crown series is the timing of it. So it's

0: Hi, it's Jed Greenhalgh. The music you're hearing was created and recorded in 2021 by the Navajo composer Connor Chi. 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Join me.
1: Now That's What I Call 21st Century. You can hear that this afternoon at 2 on NWPB's Classical Service.

0: urban and suburban territory offer refuge for all kinds of birds and animals and insects that they don't get in the countryside, which is continually being bombed by things like insecticides and pesticides.
1: Back in D.C., Burnham says there's so much that feels out of his control to change the way the world is.
2: Can't we create a little bit of joy in our own neighborhood here? That's the idea.
1: Julie Deppenbrock, NPR News, Washington.
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4: 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You'll hear more about that in 10 minutes on Morning Edition. Well, across the Northwest, it's going to be partly to mostly cloudy today. Maybe a couple more places with some patchy sun this morning, though. East of the Cascades, highs in the 60s to lower 70s with a very slight chance of rain in the afternoon. Western Washington is going to get rain through the day with highs in the mid-50s to lower 60s. 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
9: 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I'm Steve Inskeep.
8: And I'm Michelle Martin. Good morning. Our Planet Money team has been reporting a series on the inner workings of the publishing industry and the publication of Planet Money's first book. And as Alexi Horowitz-Ghazi tells us, every book in a store went through a lot to get there.
10: Like sea turtle hatchlings trying to reach the sea, most books never make it onto a bookshelf near you. Because even if a book idea gets turned into a proposal, then sold to a publisher and actually edited and manufactured, it still has to make it past a final trial. The book buyers at stores around the country.
11: I am the last gatekeeper because I decide whether we're even going to have it in the store or not.
10: Fisher Nash is the book buyer at Carmichael's Independent Bookstore in Louisville, Kentucky. And the challenge Fisher faces is essentially a real estate puzzle. Carmichael's is just about 1,800 square feet, and they can only stock a fraction of the tens of thousands of books on offer from publishers every season.
11: I try to give each title 30 seconds or less, which doesn't sound like a lot, but that 30 seconds is a very rich moment.
10: For every book, Fisher is scanning information about the author. Are they famous? Do they live nearby? Has the store sold copies of their previous books or any similar titles? If Fisher does decide to order the book, they then have to decide on how many copies.

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1: Live from NPR News in Washington, I'm Dave Mattingly. President Trump says China wants to help negotiate an end to war with Iran and the reopening of the Strait of Hormuz to commercial ships. Trump made the comment to reporters aboard Air Force One as he was flying home from his summit with China's president in Beijing. British Prime Minister Keir Starmer is giving no indication he plans to step aside, despite calls from dozens of lawmakers for him to resign. The growing political pressure follows sharp losses in recent local elections. Five of Starmer's cabinet ministers have resigned, including his health secretary. NPR's Lauren Freyer in London reports on possible challengers.
2: The health secretary, Wes Streeting, did quit the cabinet. He might challenge Starmer. Former deputy prime minister Angela Rayner has been cleared of wrongdoing in a tax scandal. That might allow her to run. Polls show the most popular candidate, though, would be Andy Burnham, nicknamed King of the North. He's the mayor of Manchester. Not an MP, so not eligible to run. He first needs to run in a special election for a vacant seat in parliament.
1: Starmer has been in office for less than 2 years. South Carolina's Republican governor is calling lawmakers back into special session today to take another look at reworking the state's congressional map. On Wall Street, stocks are lower. The Dow is down 386 points. This is NPR News.
3: This is Northwest Public Broadcasting News. I'm Connor Henriksen. Gas prices in Washington state are persistently hitting record highs. It's the second most expensive state for a gallon of fuel behind California. State government reporter Sarah Mises-Tan has more.
4: War in Iran has been driving up fuel prices for all states, but Washington's prices in particular have ballooned to over $6 a gallon in some areas. And that's making drivers worried.
5: Once it gets above $5, a red light goes on in many minds.
4: Scott Montgomery is a geoscientist and professor at the University of Washington. He studies oil and gas trends. And he says Washington's lack of an income tax also puts upward pressure on prices. The state gas tax is relatively high. The state also has a carbon emissions program called the Climate Commitment Act that adds another 50 cents to every gallon. While some states consider a gas tax holiday, Washington is unlikely to do so because taxes fund so much of the state's transportation budget. In Olympia, I'm Sarah Mises-Tan.
3: Oregon wildfire survivors are asking the state Supreme Court to take up their case against utility giant PacifiCorp. From news partner OPB, April Ehrlich reports.
6: More than 2,000 people have been seeking payments from PacifiCorp over its role sparking wildfires in 2020. They had so far been awarded more than $1 billion in damages. But those payments are in limbo after an appeals court found a procedural flaw in the class action lawsuit and threw the case out. Now attorneys representing wildfire survivors are asking the Oregon Supreme Court to review and reverse that decision. They argue the decision was potentially biased because the lead judge previously spent 6 years representing PacifiCorp as a private attorney. PacifiCorp staff say the judge's employment history had no bearing on her decision to side with the company. If the state Supreme Court does not agree to review the decision, then all wildfire survivors in this case would have to go back to court and prove PacifiCorp's liability all over again. I'm April Ehrlich reporting.
3: NWPB News.

0: figure out how to recoup their costs. For that, they could remainder the books, meaning sell them off at a huge discount to resellers.
1: So it's trying to sort of like minimize your losses.
2: Yeah, it's an auction, if you will, kind of a fire sale auction.
0: Remainders are often marked in some way so they don't re-enter the regular market. So they might have a black Sharpie mark on the side or a hole punched out of the barcode. Some other publishers, Stephen explains, will even pulp some of their unsold inventory, running the books through an industrial shredding machine.
2: Just a giant conveyor belt. You know, it takes something that took years and, you know, like a wood chipper in 15 seconds, there's just no sign of anything at all that remains. And it's soul crushing.
0: So every time we see a bookstore shelf, what we're really seeing is a series of calculated bets that, taken collectively, shape which books survive and thrive and maybe even shape our culture and which ones face the maw of the pulping pit. Alexi Horowitz-Ghazi, NPR News.
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You're listening to Northwest Public Broadcasting. On the classical service, well, classical music with Angelie Dodia is just ahead.

What a fun version of The Entertainer by Scott Joplin. Hope that also gave you some good mood, some good energy on this Friday morning. This version of Joplin's The Entertainer was arranged by François Junot for our pianists today, Katia and Marielle Lebec. Thanks so much for tuning in to Northwest Public Broadcasting today. I'm Anjali Jodia in for Steve Reeder, and we have plenty more great music still to come this morning, and classical music on Northwest Public Broadcasting continuing into the afternoon as well, with From the Top coming your way at 1 o'clock. Now that's what I call 21st Century at 2, and Press A to Play at 3 o'clock. For now, we turn to Edward Elgar, who was on a summer vacation with his family on the Italian Riviera and was inspired by the landscape and the history of the town the family was staying at for the summer. Elgar composed this overture in honor of that time spent in Alassio, this overture also called In the South. Alassio in the South, the overture by Edward Elgar, performed here by the London Philharmonic Orchestra under Georg Scholti's direction.

George Schulte conducting the London Philharmonic Orchestra in the concert overture by Edward Elgar, Alassio in the South. 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For four decades, this evening has helped to create educational opportunities for students across the Yakima Valley. Tickets and more information can be found at heritage.edu/bounty. An instrumental arrangement now of a popular opera aria. This one comes from Saint-Saëns' Samson and Delilah. The poetic title, Softly Awakes My Heart, as in the poetic English translation, but more literally, perhaps, My Heart Opens at Your Voice. Duo Concertante performing here, the arrangement by Clifford Crawley.

0: one of the beautiful melodies from the world of opera. This aria, originally from Saint-Saëns' Samson and Delilah, the title translated to English as My Heart Opens to Your Voice. The arrangement here by Clifford Crawley for the performers here, Duo Concertante. That's here on NWPB Classical.
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0: That's coming up this afternoon at 1 o'clock. 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
0: Chamber music by a Swedish-Finnish composer and clarinetist who bridged the 18th and 19th centuries. That would make him a contemporary of Beethoven. That's Bernhard Krusel. And this quartet for clarinet and strings is performed by an ensemble taking their name from the composer. That is the Krusel Quartet.

Andrew Davis was conducting the Toronto Symphony Orchestra in the Symphony No. 3 by Alexander Borodin that was left unfinished during his lifetime, completed by a friend and colleague, Alexander Glazunov. That's here on NWPB Classical, where you'll find today's music playlist, including names of composers, performers, and titles of works, at nwpb.org. In the moments just ahead, we'll share a work by Seattle native William Balcombe.

Epithalamium, a wedding song by William Balcom, performed here by John Murphy on Northwest Public Broadcasting. Some reminder, perhaps, that wedding season is fast approaching. Congratulations to anyone who has a wedding in the family this season, or wishing you well if you are attending weddings this season as well. Well, this next work was composed for the occasion of a prince wooing a princess. He traveled from his home in Dresden to Vienna to woo her and court her. And this prince brought along his household staff for this summer that he spent in Vienna. Jan Dismas Zelenka was a composer in that household staff, and he composed a set of caprichos for the different occasions that this prince would hold at his residence in Vienna. This is the fourth capriccio Zelenka composed for those occasions. Kamrade Bern performing here under Alexander von Weinkoop's direction.

The Capriccio No. 4 by Jan Dismas Zelenka. Camerata Bern performing here with Alexander van Wankoop as music director. 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Program details at whatcomchorale.org. Here now is a piece by Michael Torkey from his 2009 suite, Tahiti. This is Taha, White Sand,

the Contemporary Music Ensemble of the Liverpool Philharmonic performing there, known as Ensemble 1010 under Clark Rundell's direction. That's White Sand Taha from the suite called Tahiti by Michael Torkey, composed in 2009. And the composer described the work saying, "A certain humidity, along with the lush landscape, water life, white sand, and palm trees, brings relief, the kind of peace to a hurried soul." Perhaps this brought you a moment of peace today in the middle of a busy Friday. It's 11:38. I'm Anjali Todia in for Steve Reeder. Thanks so much for tuning into Classical Music Today and sharing in the selections. There's more music still to come today and into the afternoon. From the Top begins at 1 o'clock.

0: Hi, it's Jed Greenhalgh. The music you're hearing was created and recorded in 2021 by the Navajo composer Connor Chi. 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Join me.
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1: Music of Hubert Parry now. His English Suite, performed by the English String Orchestra under William Boughton's direction.

The English String Orchestra under William Boughton's direction there with an English suite by Hubert Perry on Northwest Public Broadcasting. It's 11:59. I'm Anjali Dodia in for Steve Reeder. And the centerpiece of our noon hour together will be a chamber work by Reynaldo Ahn.

one of the songs of Reinaldo Ahn, originally for voice and piano, performed here by cellist Misha Maisky and pianist Daria Hovora. The Exquisite Hour, the name of that song by Reinaldo Ahn on Northwest Public Broadcasting. Ahn was a Venezuelan-born French composer and pianist. He had a beautiful tenor voice as well, so for the many songs that he composed, he would perform them in Paris salons in those first decades of the 20th century, and he would accompany himself as he sang his songs. Ahn was also well known as a conductor, especially when it came to interpreting the works of Mozart, and he composed a number of chamber pieces as well. Many of them are getting brand new recordings as there's a renewed interest in his instrumental music. This is Reinaldo Ahn's Piano Quintet, completed in 1923. The Parisian Quartet with pianist Alexandre Tarot here on NWPB.

0: The piano quintet of Reynaldo Ahn, completed in 1923. The Parisian Quartet with pianist Alexandre Tarot here on NWPB Classical.
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0: And that's coming up at 1 o'clock today here on NWPB Classical. The time now is 12:31. From the Top is followed by Now That's What I Call 21st Century at 2 and Press A to Play at 3 o'clock. Here now is music of Bach, his Brandenburg Concerto No. 6 with the Marlboro Festival Orchestra. Cellist and music director Pablo Casals joins the ensemble.

0: The Brandenburg Concerto No. 6 by Johann Sebastian Bach. Pablo Casals and the Marlboro Festival Orchestra performing here on Northwest Public Broadcasting. 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
0: And that's coming up at 3 o'clock this afternoon here on NWPB Classical. There's also an encore tomorrow evening at 6. Here now is a work by J. Ralph, who's well known as not just a composer of concert music, but of documentary film scores as well. This instrumental piece, simply titled M, is performed by the New York Philharmonic Orchestra.

the music of J. Ralph. This instrumental version of the song M, performed here by the New York Philharmonic Orchestra on Northwest Public Broadcasting. I'm Anjali Jodia in for Steve Reeder today. It's been a pleasure to be with you for a Friday's classical music. Stay close. From the Top begins at 1 o'clock and then at 2. Now that's what I call 21st century, with the focus this week on Native American composers and musicians. We'll round out this hour's music with a piece by Rob Grant, who is also playing piano with the Budapest Art Orchestra. This is Deep Ocean Swells.

Hello, my name is Cecilia O'Malley. I am 17 and from Wheaton, Illinois. Today I will be performing the second movement of Korngold's Violin Concerto in D major, and I'm very blessed to be joined on the keys by Liangyu Wang here on From the Top.

0: Welcome to From the Top, where outstanding young musicians come to play. I'm your host, pianist Peter Dugan. We're about to meet some extraordinary musicians who hail from the middle to the south of the U.S., including a flutist from Arkansas who first taught himself to play by watching online videos. And later, we'll head to Tennessee and meet the son of professional singers who falls for the trombone. Kicking things off, though, let's meet Cecilia O'Malley, who just performed that beautiful second movement of Eric Wolfgang Korngold's violin concerto along with pianist Liang Yu Wang. Cecilia, welcome to the show.
1: Thank you.
0: Tell me a bit about the music we just heard. What first drew you to Korngold in general and to this particular concerto?
1: Yes, so I've been a Korngold fan for a very, very long time. And I actually first fell in love with his film scores. And that's what kind of spurred me to start looking at this concerto. And I started listening to recordings of it, especially the one with Gil Shaham. And I absolutely fell in love and I just had to play it.
0: The tune from the movement that you played was part of an Academy Award winning score that he wrote, if I'm not mistaken.
1: So interestingly, with his concerto, he did pull themes from the movies that he'd already composed in previous years. And in the first movement, he used themes from two different movies. One is entitled Another Dawn, and that's the very first theme that you hear at the opening of the concerto. And then the second lyrical theme is from a historical drama movie entitled Juarez. The third movement uses the theme from The Prince and the Pauper, which I believe was filmed in the 1930s with Errol Flynn, very famous movie star. But the intriguing thing is that his second movement is the only movement where he completely composed all original melodies just for the concerto, which is really, really special and very interesting, I think.
0: Wow, I stand corrected. Thank you for that. I dare say it sounds like you are an aficionado of classic Hollywood films. Is that fair?
1: Yes, I'm a little bit obsessed, I have to admit.
0: How do you feel your passion for films and scoring intersects with your own violin playing?
1: Oh, well, I've garnered so much inspiration from listening to all those Korngold scores, definitely for his concerto. And I love, just in general, exploring all kinds of different movie scores. One of my favorite scores, of course, is, drumroll please, Lord of the Rings by Howard Shore.
0: If you had to describe your violin as a character from the world of Tolkien, how would you characterize your violin?
1: You're actually going to laugh because my violin, I named her after a character from Lord of the Rings.
0: I had no idea. I had no idea. It was just intuition.
1: Yes, very good intuition, I might add. So my violin is named after a high elf from the Lord of the Rings, Galadriel. The violin is, she's very old and has so much warmth to the sound. And because she's a very old instrument, whenever I'm doing a concert, I always wonder to myself how many times that piece has already been played on the violin. The same time, I think to myself, well, I'll just trust the violin. By this time, she knows what she's doing.
0: So nice.
1: I'm just going to go with that.
0: Just like, you know, Frodo and Sam had to trust the light from Galadriel.
1: Yes, exactly.
0: It totally works. And also Galadriel, she's a benevolent character, but she doesn't suffer fools. And she'll let you know. She'll give you that tough love sometimes.
1: Oh, yes, exactly.
0: I don't know if you get that from
1: her. Oh, definitely,
0: fiddle,
1: yes. And she's also the Lady of Light, of course. And
0: of course.
1: For me, so much of why I play music is to bring light to the world and to make my little corner of the world a better place if I can in any way. So.
0: Oh, well, you're definitely doing that. You've been sharing so much light with us today.
1: Thank you.
0: Cecilia, thank you so much for spending time with us today and for that gorgeous performance.
1: Thank you for having me. It was such an honor.
0: 17-year-old violinist Cecilia O'Malley from Wheaton, Illinois. Up next, a Jack Kent Cooke young artist who hails from Benton, Arkansas. It's 16-year-old flutist Nam Lee, and he'll perform for us the second and third movements of Henri Dutilleux's Sonatine for Flute and Piano with pianist Dawson Hull.

0: Well, I'm joined now by Nam Lee, our flutist from Benton, Arkansas. 16 years old, he played the Sonatine for flute and piano, second and third movements by Henri Dutilleux. At the piano was Dawson Hull. Nam, welcome to the show.
1: Thank you.
0: That performance was just stunning. I mean, such virtuosity and also imagination and color in the way you play. I loved it. Tell me a little bit about what attracted you to this piece.
1: Well, it was one of the first ever piano and flute solo works that I heard on YouTube, probably back like 4 years ago. So when I had my private lessons teacher, Dr. Robertson, I asked her, "Do you think this is too hard?" And she believed in me and she pulled it out. And I've been working on it on and off from ninth grade until now.
0: Talk to me about that years-long journey with this piece of music.
1: It's an emotional roller coaster. I've experienced a lot of anxiety throughout that journey. It's easy to get lost when you're playing the same piece of music over and over again. But it's also been really fun to see how it's shaped, and seeing my technique evolve has also been really nice.
0: Well, that makes sense. The piece was written as a sort of technical showpiece for students at the Paris Conservatory.
1: Yeah.
0: So definitely. Let's go back to the beginnings of your time on the flute. How did you come to the instrument?
1: All my sisters played in band. My second oldest sister played the clarinet in sixth grade. Mm-hmm. And my oldest sister was a percussionist. So I really wanted to try something new. So sure. When I got the form in fifth grade of what instrument I wanted to try, my siblings took the paper and they said, okay, well, which one would be the easiest to hold? Which one would require the least amount of air? Because I was a really small kid. So I needed a smaller instrument. And they picked the flute. The flute is definitely very easy to hold, but it definitely does not require the least amount of air of all the wind instruments.
0: So tell me about the very first flute you owned, like picking it up, playing it for that first time. How did it feel? And do you think your sisters made the right choice?
1: My first flute was one of those cheap Amazon flutes. Yeah. And it was fun to play. It was a little bit old because, I mean, on top of it being really cheap, it was also 6 years used. So some of the keys were leaking. Not everything was in order, but I still had a lot of fun. The first thing that I played on that flute was Hot Cross Buns. And I was really proud of myself because sure. I didn't know how to read music. I didn't know how to read a fingering chart. I just pressed random keys and it sounded like Hot Cross Buns. And I was very excited.
0: When was this all happening?
1: This was during the pandemic. So early, late 2020, probably late 2020 is when.
0: So you first got your hands on the flute mid pandemic.
1: Yeah, exactly.
0: Well, you've accomplished so much in a very short amount of time. I mean, you've learned to play the flute at such a high level. You're also a Jack Kent Cook Young Artist, which we're very excited about. I mean, I'm so proud of you. We all are it from the top. It's truly inspiring what you've been able to accomplish. And I admire so much your musicality and your grit. So congratulations.
1: Thank you. It was a pleasure talking to you.
0: Nam Lee, flutist, age 16, from Benton, Arkansas.
2: 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And from Carnegie Corporation of New York.
0: Let's head even further south to meet another Jack Kent Cook Young Artist, Zach Grunwald. The 16-year-old violist is set to perform the finale from Johannes Brahms' Viola Sonata in F minor for us. But first, let's find out how he got from a band class in Lake Worth, Florida, to From the Top.
3: So I was at school lunch, and I was sitting at the blue tables, and it was a rainy day. you know, I was checking through my school emails, seeing all the assignments I have to do, my calculus project, all that stuff. And then I see this wonderful email saying, you know, congratulations, you're on From the Top. I was literally jumping for joy, not figuratively, literally jumping for joy. Opportunities like this are very rare. You don't have a lot of the time a chance to do something of this caliber and work with these amazing people and discover yourself. I actually come from a non-musical family, and their jaws just dropped when I told them I was in the orchestra and I started playing the viola. They're like, oh no, uh-oh. But, you know, after a while, when I learned the happy birthday and I started to play some stuff they were more familiar with, I think their ears started to gradually welcome it a little bit more. It's something about the viola that just speaks of maturity, and I've always felt like way older than I am, you know. My back is already hurting, not even into my 20s. Like, what is going on? You don't see a lot of younger viola players. It's rustic, it's beautiful, it's expressivity that comes with age. And so, you know, being young is great, but I'm looking forward to kind of walking this path and continuing to really unearth that viola, like a calling card. Something that's really special about playing the viola is just finding all those little seashells of magic in the music. You know, finding like, oh, is this the gentleman walking along the merry way? Or is this something different? Is this a lament? Finding that inner connection and how it all comes together to create one giant ball of sound and electricity and magic. I remember some of the first times I would listen to viola music, I just felt something in my chest that told me that this instrument was the way to go. It's just been such a roller coaster and so much fun. I'm thankful to share my music with others and use it for expression and love. You know, TLC, tender love and care. I'm Zach Grunwald from Lake Worth, Florida, and today I'll be performing the last movement of the Brahms F minor sonata, Opus 120, number 1. Hope you enjoy.

0: That was 16-year-old violist and Jack Kent Cooke young artist Zach Grunwald performing the last movement of Johannes Brahms' Viola Sonata in F minor with Lisa Leonard on the piano. Peter Dugan here, and I just want to say thank you to Gerald and Susan Slavitt. Their support makes it possible for you and me to meet outstanding young musicians together each and every week. Thank you.
1: 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From the estate of Joan B. Kroc, whose bequest serves as an enduring investment in the future of public radio and seeks to help NPR produce programming that meets the highest standards of public service in journalism and cultural expression. 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
0: Welcome back to From the Top, where outstanding young musicians come to play. I'm your host, pianist Peter Dugan. We're about to meet 18-year-old Haley Culp from Atlanta, Georgia. She's now a student at the Interlochen Arts Academy in Michigan. But first, let's hear her performance of the first movement of Beethoven's Piano Sonata Opus 110 in A-flat major. Haley, take it from the top.

0: I'm here now with Haley Culp, who just performed that gorgeous first movement of Beethoven's Opus 110 Piano Sonata in A flat major. Haley, welcome to the show.
1: Thank you. I'm so excited to be here.
0: That piece requires such maturity, and you really pulled it off. I'm very excited that you brought that piece for us, because when I was your age, I loved that piece. And I had one teacher who told me that I needed, quote, a longer beard before I could perform it. And then my next teacher later that same year said, no, absolutely, you can play it. Why not get started now and spend your whole life with this music? So I'm curious, when you first heard this piece of music, which is the second to last of all of the Beethoven sonatas, what attracted you to it?
1: So initially, this was back in 10th grade. My teacher at that time was, you know, looking to assign me a piece of Beethoven's music. And she had given me a handful. I remember one of them was the Waldstein sonata. And initially, at the time, out of all of the few that she gave me, I chose the Waldstein. I completely overlooked Opus 110. And when I let her know, she sort of just gave me this look, and she was like, are you sure? Like, I think you should listen to it again. I think I want you to study some late Beethoven. I went again to Opus 110, and I was like, you know, this is a really beautiful piece of music. I don't think I quite understood how rich in meaning it was at the time. He continuously builds up these like crescendos and all these moments of tension that is immediately cut out into piano. And like the subito piano moments, until you reach sort of the last page of the final movement. And he finally climaxes back into the original key of A flat major. And I think from this experience, I started to realize, okay, Beethoven is leading me somewhere. It doesn't just end here. It's a whole story.
0: Well, it was a beautiful and vulnerable performance that you shared with us. So thank you for that. And when were you first exposed to the piano?
1: I think it was specifically at a family friend's house. He's an opera singer. So I think I still recall like the little upright piano in his living room. And I mean, I was only 4 or 5 and I was just plinking away. And I just loved how much chaos I could create. So yeah.
0: That's a great reason to become a musician. Do it for the chaos.
1: Yes.
0: What's something that you really cherish or love about the piano?
1: So many things. One of them is really that I can express myself very sincerely. I think a special thing about the piano is that you don't have to face the audience.
0: True.
1: Yes. And so whenever I'm performing, I'm so glad I can, you know, see the ceiling, I can see the walls, and it's like, oh, there's nobody around me, and I can be my own little bubble. Another thing I also really enjoy is learning more about myself through the music. I found that I can break down maybe this really painful moment in my life into things that I can express in notes, in emotions, in crescendos and rubatos. And whenever I'm spending time at the piano, maybe after a really long day, suddenly I'm able to find a lot more clarity in my head.
0: Wow.
1: Yeah.
0: You know, it's amazing. That never goes away.
1: No.
0: You know, speaking from experience, like when I have a hard day or when I'm going through something, the piano still does that for me. We're so lucky in that sense to be musicians.
1: Yeah.
0: Haley, it's clear that you love learning. Have you ever been in the other role as a teacher?
1: So I actually started teaching 2 students, and it was something that my teacher suggested. And going into it, I really didn't expect anything. I was getting paid pretty well per hour. I was like, hey, it's a nice side hustle. But
0: a nice side hustle for an 8th grader.
1: But over the next 3 years, I mean, first of all, I really learned to appreciate music teachers so much.
0: Yes.
1: Because I didn't realize that there is so much patience. And I'm also reflecting on the mistakes that my students make. Like, ooh, you know, what would really fix that is this type of method of practice. And then suddenly I'm thinking about my own, you know, solo piano work. I'm like, I really need to do that in my own practice too.
0: Yes, let's go. Haley, it's just been a real joy to have you on the program. I've learned so much from chatting with you, and I just want to wish you all the best. And thanks again for being with us today, Haley.
1: Thank you so much.
0: 18-year-old pianist and Jack Kent Cook young artist Haley Culp from Atlanta, Georgia. Our final performer this week is here to give the trombone a good name. He is an 18-year-old high school senior from Bartlett, Tennessee, and his name is Fletcher Wilson. We'll hear his performance of the first movement from Eric Owaisen's Sonata for Trombone and Piano with Jonathan King on the keys.

0: Well, I'm joined now by Fletcher Wilson, who just gave that incredible performance of the first movement of Eric Oasen's Sonata for Trombone and Piano with Jonathan King on the piano. Fletcher, what an amazing performance. I love your sound, love your spirit. Congratulations.
1: Oh, thank you so much. This has been such a treat to work on, honestly, for 4 years at this point. It's really only been on my stand for a year, but I remember looking at this piece in eighth grade and knowing, like, man, I want to do that someday. And so it feels amazing to finally be here.
0: Wow. And what do you think it was about this piece that made you so drawn to it when you first heard it?
1: So back in eighth grade, I think it was just the technical demand. I wanted to see, like, oh, I can play this high. Oh, I can play 16th notes. It's been challenging on this piece for me to make it very musical and, like, tell a story. I think it's different every time I play it. And a big goal for me is to let the audience come up with a story in their brains as well.
0: Well, the trombone can capture so many different characters, so many different moods. Is there a particular mode of expression that you identify with the most? Is it the lyrical side, the heroic side?
1: Yeah.
0: What do you think?
1: It's definitely the lyrical. I grew up in a musically inclined family, and so I sung ever since I was a little boy up until I picked up the trombone. And so that singing, that rich, warm, dark singing timbre the trombone can create, just will always draw me back to it. It's the most gorgeous thing ever. Trombone quartet and trombone choir. Just, you can get these dark, rich, like chocolatey trombone sounds.
0: So you mentioned you've got a musical family. Tell me about this very special musical family of yours.
1: Yeah. So my mom is a classical singer. She's a soprano. She's had a wonderful, phenomenal international career as a solo sopranoist. And my dad is in church music. He is the music minister at a church here in Memphis. My parents met singing in a professional choir.
0: Wow. You clearly have a rigorous musical schedule. Do you ever feel like you have to deal with burnout? Is that ever an issue for you?
1: Yes, 1,000%. It's something I struggle with probably the most in everything. You know, I push myself academically, I push myself in music, and sometimes it really catches up, you know, it gets exhausting. And a lot of the ways I've, especially with music, I've tried to deal with burnout is, you know, I have to give credit to my mom, is to just take a step back and really diagnose the problem. If I start pushing myself too hard, I'll just get frustrated and irrationally angry. And nobody wants that, because I do get angry when I practice a lot, and I have to remind myself, breathe, take a step back. It's okay. You're doing it. You know, you got the horn out of the case. That's step one. And it feels good to, I kind of just like to break them into smaller steps. You know, I practiced during lunch today. That feels good. I got that extra 15 minutes in. Just try to remind myself that what I'm doing is enough. And that sentiment really helps the burnout and any feelings of being overwhelmed.
0: You know, it's also like you've learned that a musician is more than just the music they play. Like, you're a whole person.
1: It's just another good reminder. It's another good reminder that professional musicians out there are not practicing every hour and every second of the day. They have social lives, and they have family time, and they're working out, and they're hanging out with their best friends. Sometimes I feel like, oh, I can't do this. I really need to practice today. But seeing these musicians that I put on a pedestal have that balance is a great reminder, I think, for me. That balance is possible. It's all a feasible thing.
0: It sounds from your story like you're someone who has always followed his passions, and I hope you continue doing that. We want to thank you for being here, and we wish you all the best. It's been a pleasure to have you as our guest here on From the Top.
1: Yeah, thank you so much.
0: Fletcher Wilson, 18-year-old trombonist from Bartlett, Tennessee. And that wraps our show for this week. A big thank you to all of the inspiring young musicians who shared their music and their stories with us. And of course, a big thanks to you, our listeners, for tuning in to enjoy some of the most talented classically trained young musicians from around the country. I'm Peter Dugan. I hope you'll join me right here next week, and we'll take it from the top. Thanks to the engineers who helped this episode's performances happen: Javier Valverde at Criteria Recording Studios, Michael Culler at Interlochen Public Radio, Brennan Mitrolka at Transient Sound, Daniel Lin at Archer Recording Studio, and Scott McEwen at Memphis Magnetic Recording Company. 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Our associate producer and mastering engineer is Rodrigo Cuenca, and our production manager is Amanda Roth. 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
3: Here is your weather for this Friday. East of the Cascades can expect the partly cloudy morning to turn into overcast skies. Temperatures will be cooler than yesterday, with highs just below 60. Tonight, clouds will continue, with temperatures sinking to the low 40s. And in western Washington, you can expect steady rain in the afternoon, bringing much cooler weather and temperatures in the low 50s. Tonight, you can expect more clouds and showers after midnight, with lows in the mid-40s. My name is Allison Woodhouse. 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

Hello there, and welcome to Now That's What I Call 21st Century. This is a space for you to discover music from the last 25 years with an all-new category of music to explore every week. I'm your host, Jed Greenhalgh. I'm also a violinist who, in master's programs and beyond, studied composition, audio production, and electronics in classical music. Join me now, and together we'll explore the wide world of today's sounds. There are four composers on the roster this hour, and each of them are Native American musicians. You'll be listening to works for orchestra, solo piano, and solo cello, as well as short bits of sung traditional Native American songs that the instrumental music is based on. Let's jump right in. Starting out, it's a set of selections from the Navajo pianist and composer Connor Chee's album from 2021, titled The Navajo Piano Revisited. For this record, Chee recorded traditional Navajo songs, and after each of those short tracks are Chee's renditions of the same songs spinned into concert music for the piano. Three short works coming your way now. Starting off, this is the Corn Grinding Song number 1, performed by Connor and Tex Chee, and immediately following that will be Chee performing his Navajo vocables for piano, numbers 1 and 2.

some gentle, stirring music by Connor Chi, based on the corn grinding song Number One that you heard prior to those works for piano, the composer himself at the keyboard. A little bit more about Chi. He made his Carnegie Hall debut at the age of only 12 after winning a gold medal at the World Piano Competition. He's a graduate of the Eastman School of Music and the University of Cincinnati's College Conservatory of Music. In addition to finding great success as a performer of his own works, Chi has also released professional recordings of piano music by Chopin, Beethoven, Debussy, Schubert, and Haydn. He frequently travels to perform his own work as well. In fact, he was in the Pacific Northwest back in 2024 as a guest artist in residence for the Ruth and Lauren Olson Festival of Native American Music at Washington State University. Soon on the program this hour, the music will be expanding to full orchestra in a set of miniatures. But before that, here's one more sample set from Chi's The Navajo Piano Revisited record. This time starting with a traditional curing ceremony song, and that will be followed by two more Navajo vocables for piano.

Music there from the mind of Connor Chi. Navajo vocables for piano 5 and 6 from Chi's The Navajo Piano Revisited. Before that, you heard Tex Chi and Keith Chi joining Connor in a performance of a traditional curing ceremony song. And now attention is going to shift from music of solo piano onward to a set of miniatures for orchestra by Jared Impechachaha Tate. Tate is a classical composer and citizen of the Chickasaw Nation in Oklahoma. A Washington Post review states that Tate is rare as an American Indian composer of classical music. Rarer still is his ability to effectively infuse classical music with American Indian nationalism. Tate is a 2022 Chickasaw Hall of Fame inductee and was appointed in 2021 the cultural ambassador for the U.S. Department of State. More on Tate's many accomplishments in the field soon, but first, a listen to some of his music. This piece for orchestra was actually written and premiered back in the 1990s. However, the recording only became available to the public in 2022, making this composition one of many that fill the gradient between centuries. A gray area as far as programming for now that's what I call 21st century is concerned. However, this music, though written in the 1990s, was a signal for many of the sounds of the 21st century that were still to come. This is a 5-movement work titled Spirit Chief Names the Animal People, based in Okanagan tradition, a transboundary territory in British Columbia, Canada, and Washington, USA. The movements are as follows. Movement 1, Coyote. Movement 2, Bear. Movement 3, Salmon. 4, Eagle. And 5, a reprise of Coyote. A performance here by the Winter Moons Orchestra. The

A composition from the award-winning composer and Chickasaw citizen Jared Impechachaha Tate. Performed by the Winter Moons Orchestra. Music inspired by Okanagan tradition, that's Spirit Chief Names the Animal People. Five movements, Coyote, Bear, Salmon, Eagle, and a final reprise of Coyote. Here's part of that piece's story included in the recording CD's booklet. The great chief called the animal people together. They came from all parts of the world. The spirit chief told them there was to be a change, a new kind of people coming to live on the earth. All of you animal people must have names. Some of you may have names now, some of you haven't. But tomorrow, all will have names that shall be kept by you and your descendants forever. In the morning, as first light of day shows in the sky, come to my lodge and choose your names. The first to come may choose any name that he or she wants. The next person may take any other name. That is the way it will go until all the names are taken. The spirit chief's talk made the animal people very excited. Each wanted a proud name and the power to rule some tribe or some part of the world, and everyone was determined to get up early and hurry to the spirit chief's lodge to be the first to choose his fate. Now, Coyote is a difficult animal to understand, and his position was at the bottom of the Great Spirit's list for naming. He represents the ultimate negative example, a quick-witted schemer with a glib tongue. His greatest flaw is pride and self-importance. In his scheming ways, he always claims more than he is capable of, regardless of the consequences. This work is also available, arranged for flute, clarinet, bassoon, piano, and narrator. Tate is a three-time commissioned recipient from the American Composers Forum, a Chamber Music America's Classical Commissioning Program recipient, a Cleveland Institute of Music Distinguished Alumni Award recipient, a governor-appointed creativity ambassador for the state of Oklahoma, and an Emmy Award winner for his work on the Oklahoma Educational Television Authority documentary, The Science of Composing. A highly decorated and accomplished composer indeed, as his music you just listened to may have suggested. There are two more pieces for you to listen to today in this examination of 21st century music created by Native American composers. Later, a piece for orchestra and choir, and up next, scaling back in orchestrational scope, is a piece for solo cello from Don Avery, a Mohawk cellist and composer. Avery released an album in 2006 titled Alchemy, Music for Meditation. And this is an excerpt from that record titled Gratitude, written for layered cello. This is a performance by Dawn Avery herself.

Dawn Avery representing herself both compositionally and as a cellist. That's Gratitude from her Alchemy Music for Meditation album from 2006. An excellent CD to give a spin if you're looking for music to breathe deeply to. This has been an hour of music from Native American composers right here on Now That's What I Call 21st Century. Thanks so much for joining me and taking a closer look at some of this really beautiful music. You can join me next week, same time and place, to listen to an hour of 21st century music for the solo violinist. A bombastic plethora of works from all around the world await. You don't want to miss it. And now to accompany you throughout the rest of the hour comes the largest work on the playlist today in terms of instrumentation. Stockbridge Munsee community member and flautist Brent Michael Davids is the composer, and he's worked with many ensembles in his career, including the Kronos Quartet, who you may have heard if you listened to last week's episode on Armenian music, and the choir Chanticleer, whose voices can be found a few weeks ago on the program's episode that covered the music of Mason Bates. This is a piece for chamber orchestra, Native American singers, and drum group, titled Black Hills Olowan. Olowan means song in the Lakota language. Commissioned by the South Dakota Symphony Orchestra for a Native American tour with support of the American Composers Forum and the National Endowment for the Arts.

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Thanks so much for listening today. It's been great to be with you. And until next week, goodbye, farewell, toodaloo, etc.

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0: Welcome to Press A to Play, an exploration of video game music from Northwest Public Broadcasting. Together, we're going on a journey through the world of video game music, which has grown from the beeps and boops of chip tunes in the 80s to the fully orchestrated cinematic soundtracks of today. Get ready to play. Let's press A. Now, if there's one name that has become synonymous with video games, one character from games who, against all odds, has become a household name, it's Mario.
1: A short, pudgy Italian plumber created by a Japanese company wearing color-coordinated outfits whose name isn't even pronounced like a real Italian is inexplicably one of the most famous fictional people on the planet.
2: You may not be able to explain it, but I can. His games are fun. They're the embodiment of the happy places video games can take you, distilled down to their purest essence. You're an everyday average Joe exploring a fantastical land, performing daring feats of strength and acrobatics, defeating evil and saving the day.
0: Yeah, that's the basic concept, and it stayed the same since Mario's first appearance as Jumpman in the Donkey Kong arcade game in 1981. But the games have evolved quite a bit over the years, and so has the music. If you haven't been keeping up with Mario since the old days, you might be in for a few surprises. But let's start with that old familiar tune, shall we?

0: And that was the ground theme and underground theme, originally composed for Super Mario Bros. By Koji Kondo, followed by the Duck Hunt medley.
1: I had to throw Duck Hunt in there. It may not be a Mario game, but everyone with an NES had that 2-in-1 cartridge with both games on it.
2: Both of those tracks were arranged for Super Smash Bros. Games, which, if you know anything about them, you'll know why we're dipping into that well quite a bit for this show.
1: If you're looking for modern arrangements of old school chiptunes, Smash Bros. Is a great place to start.
0: Oh, thank goodness for that. I'm not really a fan of chiptunes.
2: What? You don't like the beeps and boops?
0: I'll take a real violin over a synthesized saw wave any day.
1: I don't know. I think it's impressive. They did so much with such limited tools. It's not like today where you can just record something and play it back as an MP3. Composers like Koji Kondo, they only had these super basic sound chips to work with, especially for those first few games.
2: Yeah, it's like trying to write music for 3 kazoos in a single maraca.
0: And sometimes it sounds like it, too.
2: Ooh.
0: So, I mean, you're right. Even if the instrumentation isn't to my taste, the melodies that Koji Kondo wrote are timeless. I think we can indulge the chiptune fans with a track from the Super Nintendo days.

0: That was the ground theme from Super Mario World, followed by Obstacle Course, an arrangement of music from the sequel Yoshi's Island. Both games' soundtracks were originally composed by Koji Kondo, though that arrangement of Obstacle Course was done much later. It's from Smash Bros. 4.
1: I'll admit, chiptunes are starting to get a lot easier to listen to in the 90s. I'm still not a fan, but at least the Super Nintendo doesn't sound like a failing hard drive.
0: Okay, so you might have noticed halfway through that chiptune song, the percussion suddenly picked up.
2: What, the bongos?
0: Yeah, those are Yoshi's bongos. That instrument only plays in the game when Mario's riding Yoshi.
1: Oh, that's a fun little detail.
2: That's actually pretty emblematic of Koji Kondo's work. He wasn't just trying to write a catchy tune, he insisted that the music complement the action of the game.
0: So when the gameplay changes, the music changes to reflect that.
2: And if the music he's writing doesn't match the gameplay, he would scrap it and start over. He'd spend hours playing each game to get the feel and rhythm of Mario's movements and the action on screen.
1: And the music is a big part of why Mario became such a household name so quickly.
2: That and all the spin-offs.
0: Oh, for sure. At this point, Mario is about way more than just Super Mario Bros. He's not just a plumber who saves princesses.
1: Right. He drives go-karts, he plays golf and tennis, he's a doctor.
2: When did he even find time to go to medical school?
1: Well, perhaps sometime between his art classes, costume parties, and experiments with mushrooms. Well, let's listen to some tunes from a few Mario side gigs, shall we?

0: That was Circuit from Mario Kart 7, as arranged for Smash Bros. On the Wii U, followed by Dr. Mario from Smashing Live. That's an orchestral performance of the Smash Bros. Melee soundtrack by the New Japan Philharmonic.
1: Smashing Live was actually the first time I'd ever heard Nintendo music played by an orchestra. I love that album so much.
0: And that's what we're here for, to share the love of video game music. This is Press A to Play from Northwest Public Broadcasting, and today it's all about Mario. It's-a me, Angelie.
1: It's-a me, Devin.
2: It's-a me. No, I can't do it. I gotta come clean. I don't like Mario games.
1: What?
0: What? Connor, I'm surprised at you.
2: Look, I know they're good games. I know many people love them, but I don't. Growing up, I didn't have video games until I was maybe 12, and by that time, I wanted to play things like Roller Coaster Tycoon or Age of Mythology. I never had the classic side-scrolling platformer experience, so I figured, let's try out the 3D ones. That should be better. I picked up Super Mario 64 and had the worst gaming experience of my life. The controls made no sense, and the whole game looks like four triangles slapped together in vaguely familiar formations, and the penguin can't just slide down the mountain back to his mom. So I resigned myself to just not being a Mario enjoyer.
0: Man, I'm sorry. It sounds like you've got some trauma to work through.
1: Well, hopefully some exposure therapy will help, because Mario 64 is up next.

0: More music from Smashing Live. That was Rainbow Cruise, an arrangement of music composed by Koji Kondo for Super Mario 64. That was my first Mario game. Followed by Yoshi's Story, which featured music composed by Kazumi Tataka, another of Nintendo's heavy-hitting composers, who also provides Yoshi's voice.
1: Ooh, you also heard a little bit of the underwater theme from the original Super Mario Brothers there in the Rainbow Cruise song.
2: That was actually the first piece that Koji Kondo composed for Mario. He said that as he played an early version of the water levels, the music practically wrote itself.
1: I can see why. I can't help but swim along to the beat.
2: Or drown to the beat if you were me.
0: Not a fan of the water, Connor?
2: Look, I already don't like the Mario games, and the water levels are even more stressful.
1: Well, I think the theme of this episode has now become torturing Connor, because this next track is from a game that was all about water, Super Mario Sunshine.

0: That was Delfino Plaza from Super Mario Sunshine, composed by Koji Kondo.
1: What a great tune for such a horrible place. Sunshine as a game seems determined to be as uncontrollable as possible. The controls are super floaty, like every surface. Even the air is ice, and you're sliding around in this strange moon gravity, but still on Earth locale. Worst beach vacation ever. But the roller coaster's fun.
0: I don't think the exposure therapy is working, Devin. Speaking of floaty controls, though, the next game may have been the floatiest. Mario goes where no plumber has ever gone before, space.

0: The song Super Mario Galaxy, performed by the Mario Galaxy Orchestra. This was a lovely turning point for Mario music when Nintendo moved away from chiptunes and steel drums to a fully orchestrated soundtrack.
1: This was also around the time that Koji Kondo started to do less composition and more supervising and sound directing for Nintendo.
2: While he did write a few tracks, the majority of Mario Galaxy's soundtrack was composed by Mahito Yokota, who was a relative newcomer at the time.
0: For a newcomer, he really knocked it out of the park. This game has a great soundtrack. Let's listen to a few more pieces from it.

0: that was Gusty Garden Galaxy, composed by Mahiro Yokota. And before that, Rosalina in the Observatory 2, composed by Koji Kondo. 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I'm Anjali.
1: I'm Devin.
2: And I'm Connor. Today we're talking about all the music from everybody else's favorite franchise, Super Mario.
1: You know, one thing I really liked about Galaxy, they actually designed it so a second player could join in by pointing a Wii remote at the screen. They could shoot stars to stun the bad guys and help whoever's playing as Mario.
0: Ah, so even if you're bad at Mario games, you could at least play along with a friend.
2: Yeah, you get to watch somebody else actually play the game while you limply wiggle your Wiimote at the screen, searching for any semblance of joyous salvation in the star bits you accrue.
0: Keep it light, Connor. Keep it light.
1: Nintendo carried that family-friendly idea forward, and it became pretty common for Mario games to feature some kind of multiplayer. One of the best examples of this is the next game on our list, Super Mario 3D World.

0: That was the main theme from Super Mario 3D World, followed by Conkdor Canyon and World 8.
1: You could hear a modern twist on Bowser's theme in that last song. I really like the heavy guitar.
2: A lot of Mario games, they try really hard to have their own unique musical identity. Sunshine is bright and sunny, Galaxy has big sweeping orchestras.
0: Well, the next big game in the series definitely has its own identity, and that's big band music.

0: every corner, giving the music that big band twist is a great choice.
1: You know what else really made me nostalgic? The Super Mario Brothers movie.
2: You mean the one with Bob Hoskins and Dennis Hopper where the Mushroom Kingdom looks like Blade Runner?
1: No, I meant...
0: with the Goombas that have weird tiny dinosaur heads and gross moldy fungus everywhere.
2: And it feels like everyone's making the story up as they go because half the cast was drunk during filming.
0: Man, what? That was a great movie. What were we talking about again?
1: I have no idea. We were supposed to be talking about the Mario movie.

0: That was the Super Mario Brothers Opus from the Super Mario Brothers movie. That would be the 2023 movie, not the 1993 one.
1: And the new one was okay too, I guess.
2: Jack Black is no Dennis Hopper, but he was a good Bowser in his own right.
0: But without Jack Black, we would never would have gotten one of the greatest Bowser songs, Peaches.
3: This one is from my one and only true love, Princess Peach. Peach, you're so cool. And with my star, we're

0: mine.
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2: This is news on Northwest Public Broadcasting. I'm Reno Probert. More than 100 undocumented youth in Washington's foster care system could have a path to legal status. But a new class action lawsuit claims the state fails to connect these youth with the immigration services they need. KUOW's Gustavo Sagrero reports.
3: The class action was brought by two teenage immigrants in the Seattle area along with an advocacy group. Both girls came alone to the U.S. and are now in custody of the state's foster care system. Youth in their situation can be eligible for special visas to avoid deportation, but the lawsuit argues the state isn't doing enough to identify these youth and provide them legal services. The Department of Youth and Family Services says the lawsuit lacks merit and that the agency takes the welfare of every child in its care seriously. Attorneys say the goal of the lawsuit is to get DCYF to be more proactive in getting children under its care connected to legal services well before they turn 21 and no longer qualify for the special immigrant juvenile status. I'm Gustavo Sagrero reporting.
2: Taking a look at the weather, high temperatures should be in the mid-50s to mid-60s on both sides of the Cascades today. The east side is looking at cloudy skies and 15 to 25 mile per hour winds throughout the afternoon and early evening. The west side is looking at a high chance for rain along with a